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0: There's something happening at 90 Main Street in North Adams. It starts at 7 in the morning with breakfast. 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
3: Children are vulnerable at any age. But a recent study found that when it comes to child abuse, the first year of life is the most dangerous of all. 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Taryn?
11: Thanks, Chris. Our guest is Dr. John M. Leventhal, professor of pediatrics at Yale Medical School. He was the lead author of a study that looked at child abuse in America. I think the most eye-opening stat in your research was the age that children are most likely to be hospitalized as a result of abuse. Let's start there.
4: First of all, what we were looking at was children who were hospitalized for serious injuries. And those children tended to be less than 3 years of age, and the majority were less than 1 year of age. When you look at child abuse around the country, including physical abuse, sexual abuse, and neglect, children are subjected to those kinds of experiences at all ages. So we were just focusing on children who were hospitalized for serious injuries, and those tended to be very young.
11: Is child abuse becoming more or less common today?
4: I think it's becoming less common. It is hard to sort that out, but the data from Child Protective Service agencies, those are the agencies that citizens and professionals have to report to in various states around the country, report fewer cases that are substantiated, that is, cases that the agency believes are abuse, neglect, or sexual abuse. There's been a dramatic decrease in the last 20 years related to physical abuse, with substantiations down by about 50 to 55%, and the same for sexual abuse. So I think things are better in this country.
11: Every new parent is aware of sudden infant death syndrome. It certainly gets a lot more attention than child abuse, but which is actually more common?
4: Well, SIDS, or sudden infant death syndrome, sometimes called crib death, occurs in about 50 per 100,000 births each year in the United States. And those are children between 0 and 1 year of age. We found in our study that the rate of serious physical abuse in children less than 1 year of age was almost the same as that of SIDS. And we were actually surprised about that. There is a national campaign to remind and tell every mother and father of a newborn to keep their child on their back when the child's asleep. Also, latest recommendations include removing bumpers, removing soft pillows, and basically the baby should be sleeping face up on a flat and firm surface like a mattress. We don't remind our parents of newborns that children can be abused, that crying can be very troublesome, frustrating, worrisome to parents, and that sometimes that frustration can result in a child being hurt by an adult like a mother or father. And we need to figure out a way to make that a national campaign comparable to the campaign called Back to Sleep related to SIDS prevention.
11: The logical conclusion is that an abuser is a parent, but can you bring it into focus a little more than that?
4: Certainly when we're dealing with serious injuries related to physical abuse, the most likely abuser is the parent. They are around the child the most. The study I did didn't shed any light on that, on the specifics of who abuses, but we know from other studies that men are more likely to abuse than women related to these young infants. That includes fathers, stepfathers, and mothers' boyfriends. Mothers also can end up hurting their children, and sometimes babysitters can as well.
11: Of course, there's no rational excuse, but what are the factors that drive these parents to violence?
4: You're exactly right. There is no reasonable explanation related to what happens, but we know that being exhausted, that happens with new parents, being frustrated, not knowing what the baby wants, the baby cries, the crying can be quite irritating. You can hold the baby, cuddle the baby, rock the baby, feed the baby, change the baby, and still the baby's frustrated and crying. And what happens? Parents can lose it. There are things that may play a role into that. For instance, if you were abused growing up, maybe you've learned something about violence and don't know how to control yourself. If you're having problems with substance abuse, maybe that will play a role. If you're in a domestic violence relationship, maybe that will play a role. If you're stressed because you're impoverished, maybe that will play a role. So these factors can coalesce in a single parent and result in a child being injured. We know, though, that it can happen at any socioeconomic status, and it can happen to any parent. So I think it's important for parents to remember that if they are frustrated, if they are irritated with their baby, with their two-year-old, with their six-year-old, walk away. Don't hit, don't hurt, and certainly don't hurt in a serious way that can result in the child coming into the hospital.
11: Is there one type of injury that's most common?
4: In the children that we saw, the most common injury leading to a child being hospitalized was abusive head injury. So this is bleeding around the brain, in the brain, and it results in the child often becoming unconscious, needing respiratory support, and sometimes those children died. We also found in our study the second most common injury was children with fractures. Additionally, children might have abdominal injuries, that is the internal organs. They may have burns, they might have bruises. So those are the kind of injuries the children had.
11: What else can be done to reduce the rate of child abuse in the U.S.?
4: There are three strategies that are now in place in various communities around the country. One is home visiting, in which a new parent is asked whether they would like to participate in a home visiting program. These home visitors might be paraprofessionals who are trained, they might be nurses, and the paraprofessional nurse goes out on a weekly basis and provides advice on parenting. There's a parenting curriculum they use. They help with various stresses that the parents might be under and help both the mother and father be a more effective parent. And probably somewhere between 400,000 to 500,000 families are receiving those services in this country, in various communities around the country. Another effort is education. In North Carolina and Western Pennsylvania, and in British Columbia, there are interventions going on where every mother and father of a newborn in the hospital is reminded that babies cry, it's common, it can be frustrating, and don't shake or hurt the baby. And those efforts are now being studied by investigators, pediatricians, and others to see if that education that's provided to mothers and fathers early on and then is repeated in the pediatric offices, maybe with community service announcements through the media, through billboards, can make a difference in these communities. And that's being studied and tracked over time. And finally, I just want to say one other thing. There are communities that have actually taken on the resolve of figuring out ways to be more helpful to parents, starting at birth with a newborn and extending into the early school years. What can the community do in a more positive way to be helpful? Making parenting groups available short time, reminding parents that there are resources that they can go to if they're in trouble, and making it part of the fabric of the community that people are there to support parents, as opposed to having parents feeling isolated, alone, frustrated, and ending up doing something that they regret.
11: In the course of your research, what did you find is the most common misconception about child abuse?
4: I would say the major misperception is to think that it cannot happen to you. People can get very frustrated, they can feel very stressed, and when they do, they can make a mistake. So I would think that all new parents should think about this possibility. The mother should talk to the father and say, you know, I've heard this guy Leventhal talk. I went to a parenting program. I know it can occur. Please make sure when I'm away and you, dad, are taking care of the baby, that if you're feeling upset, worried, or frustrated, call me. Don't lash out at our baby. Same thing to say to grandparents, same thing to say to babysitters. So if the community understands this, we'll do better by our children.
11: Dr. John M. Leventhal, professor of pediatrics at Yale Medical School, thanks for joining us on InfoTrack.
4: Thank you.
11: And for InfoTrack, I'm Taryn McCall.
12: 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Coming up.
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2: If you or someone you love is getting close to retirement age or are already retired, you know that this turbulent economy can seriously shrink a retirement nest egg. If your golden age isn't looking quite so golden, our next guest has some answers for you. She's Erin Botsford, a leading financial planner and author of The Big Retirement Risk: Running Out of Money Before You Run Out of Time. Erin, I remember some years ago, somebody wrote a book called Die Broke, saying you should spend every dime before you leave the planet. But these days, people are running out of money before they're close to the end of their lifespan. Do you have any idea how many people are affected by this?
3: Probably all of them. I agree. If you could know the exact date that you were going to die, it would be so much fun because all of us would choose to die broke. Unfortunately, we don't know that date, and what most of us don't want to do is be a burden on society or our kids. So doing a little bit of planning would probably be the best way to avoid that.
2: Well, if you plan and the stock market crashes and burns, what do you do in that situation? Do all your plans go out the window?
3: No, I had been studying with certain economists since the early 90s, and this time in our economy was really quite predictable. It was the time that 77 million baby boomers would basically start going over the hill, and what would happen was that they would quit spending. And you know, it's spending that drives the economy, and when you have 77 million people who now turn into net savers, this time in our economy, in our history, it was bound to happen. So knowing that, I decided to create some strategies. And up until 2008, they were kind of a theory. After 2008, we saw that it really worked. Our clients actually did not have to change their lifestyle. So more people need to know about this. Things didn't have to turn out so badly for so many people. So I am really hoping that if people will learn an entirely new and different way to think about their money, and that won't happen to them the next time around. Because let me assure you, there will be more downtimes in the market. But that doesn't mean you're going to have to die broke.
2: Erin, is this something that people can put into effect on their own, or do they need a broker to do this?
3: No, I encourage everybody to learn as much as they can. You know, I came from, you know, a life of poverty. I grew up in poverty. I had a lot of misfortune happen to me early in my life. And by trusting others early in my life, they burned me. And so I'm of the mindset that, you know, to thine own self be true. You need to learn these things on your own. That doesn't mean that you don't go to another financial advisor, but it certainly puts you in a better position to question, why do you think your strategies are going to work better? I like to create informed decision makers because I don't really think people should trust their money to anybody but themselves alongside an advisor, for instance. There's nothing wrong with having an advisor, but don't blindly give your money to anybody.
2: We're talking with Erin Botsford, a financial advisor and author of The Big Retirement Risk: Running Out of Money Before You Run Out of Time. Erin, let's look under the hood, if we can, just a little bit at your plan here. It looks like one of the first steps is to plot out what your needs are going to be. I'm thinking many people don't even do that.
3: No, I don't think that they do. And, you know, in the old days when we were growing up, it's kind of like you could throw your money any place. Many years ago, CDs, certificates of deposit, were paying 10 or 12%. I remember when I started in the business, they were paying 21%. So you didn't have to be quite as smart or intentional, but now you have to be. There's just no other way. And so what we do is we build a house of security. Well, you think about a house and you think about the foundation. There are some basic needs, and you want to first attack, what are your needs going to be in retirement? And sometimes we have people that say, I'm never going to retire. Like, for instance, me, I'm never going to retire. But there is a thing called financial independence, which buys you a little bit of freedom. So you first start off with the foundation, and those are your needs. Needs are your non-negotiable items. That's a place to live and what you're going to eat and maybe your health insurance. And so you want to make sure those cash flow items are created by investments. We call them lifestyle investments. And so we have characteristics. A lifestyle investment is something that you put your money in. It must produce an income either now or in the future. And that income

0: must have one of these words associated with it. It must be safe, predictable, or guaranteed. And so basically you take the needs portion off the table and you identify how much is that going to be. Once that's done, now you can focus on investing in maybe a slightly more aggressive manner for your wants. And what are your wants? Well, it depends on who you are and your lifestyle. For some people, a manicure and pedicure is a want. Some people, it's a need. Just right. Depends on how much money you have. But certainly things like dining out, vacations, those are not needs. Those are wants.
1: What do you say to people who are getting up there in age? Maybe they're still working, but they haven't put aside the first nickel for retirement. Are they in big trouble at this point?
0: There's no time like the present. We can't turn back the past. I mean, you can't do that. So what do? Bury your head in the sand and do nothing about it? Of course not. My father, who died when I was 11, I remember he had one saying. He said, you know, the next 10 years are going to go by. The question is, what are you going to have to show for it? And I think that our society hasn't been as focused as it should have been about, guess what? 10 years from now, you are going to be 10 years older. And you need to start focusing on what is it that you want to have accomplished in those 10 years in a lot of different areas of your life. So I'm just trying to encourage people to get a little more intentional about how they spend their money, how they save, what they do with their time. My hero, my mentor, or I guess you would say, my husband and I sponsored a little couple from Nepal.
1: Mm-hmm.
0: And this little couple came over 7 years ago. They worked the night shift at Walmart, making $9.50 an hour. They sent $500 a month to Nepal to care for their two children because they had basically escaped a bad government. Mm-hmm. And in 2 years' time, they saved $8,000. So I always question when people say, oh, I can't save. Really? I really question that. They lived in a one-bedroom apartment. I mean, they're my heroes because maybe they didn't have internet when they started. Well, the really cool thing is they just put a down payment on a house, and they're living the American dream, and they became citizens 7 years later.
1: Oh, that's terrific.
0: So it's just a terrific story. And so when people say, well, I just can't save money, I just question that. No, you can't save money and eat out three times a week, but these people didn't eat out three times a week. That's really, truly the American dream, and it's given me great hope for people who actually want to put their nose to the grindstone and get ahead.
1: I know one of the words you used was guaranteed in terms of income or cash flow. What's the importance of insurance in this whole plan?
0: Well, it just depends on who you are. I mean, there's a lot of reasons to have insurance, and there's many different types of insurances. For instance, life insurance. I always encourage people, you know, if you bring a child into this world and you're responsible for their upbringing, then buy enough life insurance to get the child through college. I mean, my father died when I was 11. He left my mom with six kids and a $10,000 life insurance policy. Well, that clearly changed and altered forever the way I got to live my life.
1: Mm-hmm.
0: So, you know, insurance, I think, is important in its own time. Once you are financially independent and nobody's relying on you to support them, I think that the need for insurance falls off dramatically. But a different type of insurance might come up then. It'd be long-term care. I believe that most people should have long-term care insurance. Why? Because usually what ends up happening is one party in a couple will go down, they have a stroke or have Alzheimer's, and the whole family exhausts all of the money trying to take care of that one person. That person dies anyway, and the surviving spouse is left with nothing. So insurances have a place in people's lives for a time, and then they don't have. It's not a one solution for all people, but I believe that every financial instrument is just a tool, and I buy things when I need them, if they make sense, and I don't rule in or out anything. So many financial advisors have such biases. Everybody gets an annuity or nobody gets an annuity, and everybody gets life insurance or nobody does. And so they throw their biases into things, and I think that this does the end user, the consumer, I think it does them a disservice.
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1: 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Roy?
2: Thanks, Chris. We're joined by Aaron Smith, Senior Research Specialist with the Pew Research Center's Internet and American Life Project. And he recently wrote a report that took a look at the ways that Americans are bargain hunting with their cell phones. And Aaron, what did you find?
3: What we found is that about half of all cell phone owners use their phones in one way or another during the holiday shopping season, either to get a review on a product while they were in a store or to look up prices while they were in a store to make sure that they were getting a good deal.
2: What is the most popular thing that they're doing with phones?
3: The most common thing they're doing with their phones is phoning a friend. About a third of all cell owners said that they had called a friend for advice about a purchase that they were making over the holiday season. So apparently our friends are the first people we turn to when we're trying to decide whether to purchase something or not. Looking up prices online and looking up product reviews were about equally common. About a quarter of all cell owners did that. But friends and family are the first lifeline for people who are looking to decide whether or not they need to buy something or not.
2: Did you find that a lot of people end up leaving a store without buying once they check on something?
3: We did, actually. For people, that quarter of cell owners who had looked up a price on their phone on something they wanted to buy, we asked them what they did, what happened, what was the result of that. And we saw a pretty good mix of responses. About a third of them said, I didn't buy it at all. I decided better of it for whatever reason. A similar number said that they purchased the product at the store they were at. Either they were not able to find a better deal or it was so important that they buy it right that second that they purchased it there. And about one in five actually decided to purchase the product online. So left the store and went home and fired up the computer or even just purchased it directly from their cell phone. And a smaller number, about one in 10, said that they actually left the store and went to another store where they could find the same thing for a better price. So we saw a pretty good range of outcomes, but the two most common were either not purchasing at all or purchasing it at the store they were currently at.
2: I would think brick and mortar stores probably don't look at this trend too favorably.
3: You know, probably not. And I think in certain respects, it paints a pretty stark picture for the retailers out there in that it says people want the best possible thing at the lowest possible price. And in many instances, they're willing to delay gratification in order to reach both of those objectives. And obviously, those are, in a lot of cases, a bit opposed and are kind of a tough sell for the retailers of the world, for sure.
2: Aaron, are you surprised at how rapidly this trend has taken off?
3: You know, I have actually learned to stop being surprised by anything people do with their cell phones. In the last probably year or two, no matter what it is that we ask, it always comes in higher than we expected. And I've grown to learn that larger than average is the new normal when you're asking about anything people do with their mobile phones these days.
2: Did you find that there's a particular age category or gender, perhaps, that is more likely to use a smartphone for bargain shopping?
3: With age, it's actually fairly widespread. So when we look at price comparison specifically, it's fairly common up to about age 50 or so. So it's not just young kids who are out there trying to save their beer money from college. It's people who are in their 30s and in their 40s who are trying to make their dollar count. We really don't see a drop-off in price-matching behavior. First comes about age 50, and then it's quite uncommon for people over the age of about 65, which pertains largely to relatively low rate of smartphone adoption within that group. Although cell phoneers of all ages are quite likely to rely on their friends and phone friends or family members from stores to get advice on things that they'd like to purchase. As far as price matching specifically, men are a bit more likely to do that than women are. We saw that urban and suburban residents were a bit more likely to do that than rural residents, but it was fairly widespread among a range of groups and actually among a range of income cohorts as well. People at both the high and low end of the income scale were equally likely to do that. So it seems like no matter who you are or how much money you make, everyone's out there looking for a deal.
2: There's one particular electronics retailer in the Midwest that will price match any online price that you find right there when you're in the store. Is that a type of policy that you think other stores may end up following?
3: This is such a new thing, and we've seen a lot of different approaches to this, ranging from some retailers who go out of their way to implement roadblocks to this type of behavior with proprietary barcodes.

0: promoting store brands and so forth to others who are more open about it. And I think there's a lot of different avenues for how to deal with this, and it will be interesting to see sort of how consumers respond as smartphones get more prevalent and as more people begin to take part in these types of activities.
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10: ABC News, I'm Brian Clark. Rain, wind, and flooding lashing the Northeast as a powerful nor'easter continues. There's moderate coastal flooding possible today from Virginia to Long Island in New York. And the storm's blamed for one death in New York City, where a housing authority worker was struck by a falling tree.
11: I'm just somebody that knows him from the neighborhood and seeing him as a worker, and it affected me. So I can't imagine what his family's going to go through.
10: President Trump heads to the President's Cup golf tournament in Illinois today.

0: On Saturday, his administration released agreements from his summit with China's Xi Jinping. The White House says each country aims to reduce tariffs on $30 billion worth of imported goods. There are counterterrorism crews on the scene of a U.S. airbase in southern England near the area where several men were arrested on explosives offenses. That base is a key hub for U.S. military operations against Iran. This is ABC News.
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5: Cats have lived alongside humans for thousands of years, but they've never completely left their wild side behind. Even the cat curled up on your couch has a lot in common with its ancestors roaming the savannah. Jonathan Lossis is an evolutionary biologist and a professor at Washington University in St. Louis. He's spent decades studying how cats became the animals we know today.
4: If you looked out your kitchen window and saw an African wildcat, you would not say, "What is that African wildcat doing in my backyard?" But rather you would say, "What a cool looking cat. I've never seen one quite like it." So they do look a lot like domestic cats, but they are different in some ways.
5: For example, one difference is how domestic cats meow much more than their wild relatives.
4: The domestic cat has changed its meow. It's shorter in duration and more higher pitched. Apparently that's people, when you play them a meow of a domestic cat and a meow of an African wildcat, and you don't tell them which is which, people can definitely tell them apart, and they rate the domestic cat's meow much more pleasant to listen to.
5: Interestingly, wild colonies of cats don't really meow to each other very much.
4: It's a trait that has evolved during domestication. Moreover, any given cat will have several different meows, and they will use them in different contexts. And so they have evolved to be able to interact with us in ways that they can tell us, you know, I'm hungry, or I want to get out of this room, or whatever.
5: But zooming out, he argues that, in general, these felines aren't all that different from the original African wildcat.
4: Whereas most domesticated species, like dogs or cattle or pigs, are very different from their ancestor. But cats aren't very different at all from wildcats. In fact, when they occur together, they will interbreed readily and produce kittens.
5: We can get a better picture of this evolution by traveling back thousands of years to the Fertile Crescent in the Middle East. This region is where African wildcats eventually became part of human society.
4: People often think that domestication is something that we do to other species, that we breed them and transform them. But in many cases, such as this, it was the cat that really took the lead. And the idea is this, that in the Fertile Crescent, that's where people first settled down and lived in villages instead of being mobile hunter-gatherers. And they built villages and they started farming, the start of agriculture. And as you know, farms during the good season, they grow as much food as they can, and then they store what's left over for the lean season. And so you can picture these villages with huts or buildings with lots of extra food lying around. Well, of course, that attracts mice and rats who see that as a great bounty. And so the rodent population explodes. And in turn, some of the African wildcats, the bolder ones who were willing to enter a village, took advantage of all these rodents.
5: In other words, this relationship didn't begin because people went out looking for wildcats to bring home. The cats showed up on their own, drawn to the rodents living around human settlements. And for both sides, it worked because it kept the rodents at bay. Eventually, locals took more of a liking to these cats and started putting out food and bedding, too.
4: And then again, the boldest cats would maybe enter the houses to take advantage of that. And those cats would have more kittens that would have the same behavioral traits. And then people would continue to be good to them. Perhaps the cats that entered the houses, they would start petting them because kittens are adorable. And the cats that would let themselves be touched would get more food. And we would go through this dance where cats increasingly evolved to adapt to living with us. And we, in turn, treated them better and better. And eventually, the African wildcat turned into the domestic cat.
5: Zoom in on Egypt about 3,500 years ago, and you can see how Egyptians loved cats. Paintings and inscriptions still found on tomb walls show how these animals became part of the Egyptian family. They ate meals from bowls underneath the dining room table, wore handmade collars, and came along on family outings.
4: And then a little bit later, cats became revered, that the ancient Egyptians had a whole bunch of gods that they worshipped. And these gods, each god had its own totem animal. And about 3,000 years ago, the predominant goddess, the number one goddess, if you will, was named Bastet. And she was usually pictured as a woman with the head of a cat. And as a result, cats were revered. And people, if their own pet cat died, they would shave their eyebrows. And it became an offense punishable by death to kill a cat and so on.
5: However, Lossis says there was also a dark side to this admiration that was rooted in Egyptian sacrifice and testament.
4: When Egyptians went to temples to pray to their god, to pray to the goddess Bastet, or maybe to ask for some offering from the goddess, asking something she needs, Bastet, can you, whatever, they would take a votive offering, which people sometimes today do when they go to a religious place. But instead of a candle or something else, what they would take is a cat mummy. And this is horrible, so close your ears if you don't want to hear it. But what they would do in the temple grounds is they would breed lots and lots of cats and then kill them and make them into mummies that people would buy and take to the temple as a votive offering. So even though they revered cats in general, they often made these cat mummies by the thousands.
5: One upside is that because they were mummified and preserved, archaeologists can still use them to learn more about the ancient cats that lived thousands of years ago. A 2025 study published in the journal Science analyzed 87 ancient and modern cat genomes. The findings suggest domestic cats reached Europe about 2,000 years ago, later than researchers once thought, and spread more widely during the Roman Empire. And experts say that these ancient cats didn't look that much different from the cats we have today. Egyptian felines typically had spotted or striped coats and short, light-colored fur to withstand the heat. For all that's changed over thousands of years, the basic cat has stayed remarkably familiar. Their surroundings have changed a lot more than they have. Losses doesn't know exactly what they'll look like far into the future.

0: but he's pretty sure that they'll still be here.
1: Just as that first cat 30 million years ago gave rise to the great variety of cats today, I think the future will definitely have a diversity of cats, and most of them will have evolved from the domestic cat. So our cats today are the ancestors of the cats that will be around in the future.
0: 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I'm Gary Price.
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2: When Andrea Yu gets on her motorcycle, she has a clear head. 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
11: Activating all of your senses in a way and just kind of blocking out that extra noise, all the voices in your head. Other things that are, you know, like trying to cram into your head, like being able to clear your head and just kind of focus and feel your senses. And in many ways, like that is really hard for me to do, seated meditation and being quiet. But I sometimes find a similar effect from riding a motorcycle because you're focused on doing one thing, which is riding your motorcycle, but you use your sense of hearing to hear for traffic. You use your sense of sight to look for hazards.
2: Today, Yu is an MSF certified rider coach, motorcycle safety expert, and spokesperson for the Motorcycle Safety Foundation. Go back to 2001, and she was a journalist living in Maryland and working in Virginia. Her commute was about 50 miles each way, and she got into riding because she wanted a more interesting way to make the trip.
11: I used to drive to work, and it just kind of sometimes got a little, you know, dull, and I was like, there must be a more fun way to commute to work, and also, realistically, to save on fuel. So because I used to bicycle a lot when I lived in New York City, I was like, you know what? I think a motorcycle might be the way to do this. So I went ahead and took a class, the Motorcycle Safety Foundation Basic Rider Course. I got my license, and then I bought a little smaller bike to begin with. But it not only provided just such a great feeling when I'm commuting, you know, I really felt like part of the travel. I can smell different smells and feel the temperature changes. And it was really an active way to commute. I had so much fun with it that I just started incorporating motorcycles to more parts of my life. life.
2: 25 years later, she's built up her collection and now owns 16 motorcycles. She and her husband plan entire trips around different rides and have found a community along the way.
11: I have certainly found a lot of new friends through motorcycling. It's probably one of the most amazing things I realized is when you're out there riding on a motorcycle, like just on the road, my husband and I have pulled over to the side before just to like check our maps, make sure we're going the right way. Inevitably, we get one or two other people on motorcycles. They always pull up and say, hey, are you okay? Just checking in. I have not had that happen to me in a car, but motorcyclists, we do kind of have this unspoken community already. You know, we're all out there on the roads. We are aware that there are risks out there, so we kind of feel like we have to look out for one another.
2: Part of what keeps her coming back is how different the road feels on two wheels. You're exposed to the crisp air, the smell of the ocean, and all of the sights and sounds around you. But that closeness to the road also means there's far less protection if something goes wrong. In 2024, the National Highway Traffic Safety Administration reported that more than 6,200 motorcyclists were killed in traffic crashes. That's 16% of all traffic deaths, even though motorcycles made up less than 1% of all vehicle miles traveled. That's one of the highest totals recorded since at least 1975.
11: You don't want to get hit. You don't want to get in a crash. Again, motorcyclists are just more exposed to the roads. You know, just like if you're a pedestrian or riding a bicycle, you just don't have the cage around you.
2: Even if you have zero interest in ever riding one, motorcycle safety still involves every driver or bicyclist on the road. Yu says one of the biggest problems is visibility.
11: One of the number one things we hear from drivers when they, you know, do run into a motorcycle is, I didn't see them. We always say, ride like you're invisible. So just don't assume other drivers see you. If you kind of ride with the mindset that a car is going to pull into your path, you'll naturally be more alert. You'll pay closer attention to what's happening around you. And also a lot of times too, there's something called inattentional blindness. And that means that a person doesn't see what should be very clearly visible to them. So sometimes you might, as a motorcycle rider, look and say, oh, I made eye contact with the driver. But what you might not realize is they didn't actually make eye contact with you. They literally saw right through you and they saw the truck right next to you, but they didn't see you.
2: And this can be especially dangerous at intersections. The National Highway Traffic Safety Administration found that in 2024, there were more than 3,300 fatal two-vehicle crashes between a motorcycle and another vehicle. In almost half of these crashes, the other vehicle was turning left and failed to see the oncoming motorcycle. From the other side of the handlebars, Yu always assumes she hasn't been seen at all. After more than two decades of riding, she says she's developed what feels like a sixth sense for the small decisions drivers are about to make.
11: I've been riding since 2001, so over 20 years. I will say, and you know, knock on wood, but I have not been in a crash, nor have I really had a near crash in all my years riding. And that's because I approach things with the safety mindset. You know, I know road rage is something that happens no matter what type of vehicle you're in. And I just really try to avoid any of that because I'm on a motorcycle. And if it's between me and a car or me and a truck, we know who's going to win. So if someone I know already, like when you ride motorcycles, you sometimes build this sixth sense, I can already predict what that driver's going to do. So anytime there's maybe about, you know, 40 feet between me and the car in front of me, I'm like, I'm pretty sure someone's going to pull up and cut in front of me. And when they do, whether they use their signals or not, I just let them do it. Because again, it's not saving me a whole, like, it's not going to save me an hour of time if I get in front of that person.
2: And if you're biking or driving near a motorcycle, being predictable helps too. Always signal early, check blind spots, and don't make the rider guess where you're headed.
11: Another misconception, too, is that motorcycles are small, so they don't need as much room. Well, they are allowed and do take up a whole lane. And also, motorcycles, they may be smaller than cars, but the rider still needs room to sometimes maneuver safely. You know, we can't, there might be something on the road, on in your lane, like debris or something falls out. Like, they'd have to get around that too. So motorcycles do need room. Keep a good sort of space cushion around them. You know, give them space.
2: For current and future motorcycle riders, the basic safety advice is straightforward. Get formal training. Wear a Department of Transportation compliant helmet. Invest in protective clothing. And always ride sober. The National Highway Traffic Safety Administration says that 40% of motorcycle riders who died in single vehicle crashes in 2024 were impaired by alcohol. And as we begin leaning into fall, keep a lookout for changing road conditions.
11: One thing for motorcyclists to really look out for too is like fallen leaves or grass clippings, because riding over those can really be as slippery as riding over ice. So we always encourage people to either try to avoid those if possible. If you are riding over leaves or anything slippery, you know, a lot of times you can just coast over it. So no quick actions. Don't brake really hard or quickly over it. Don't really throttle through it. Just kind of, you know, maintain your speed and coast through it.
2: For you, riding is both an adventure and a calming reset.
11: The word that pops into my head is possibility, because there's so many things I can do. 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That can just sort of melt away, because I have to stay focused on my riding so I can make sure I'm safe and make sure everyone else is safe. So that's one of the things that it really just forces you to be mindful.
2: 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I'm Marty Peterson.
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12: This is Viewpoints Explained. I'm Ebony McMorris. In Philadelphia, the Academy of Natural Sciences announced it's closing its public museum permanently at the end of this month due to budget cuts. It first opened in 1828 and is the country's oldest natural science research institution and museum. Before this year, the organization had reduced its operating hours and staff in order to trim costs. However, these cuts weren't enough. The Academy said that federal budget cuts and drops in overall visitors were two big drivers that led to this decision. Sadly, this closure in Philadelphia is part of a broader issue. Many museums across the country are struggling to keep afloat as operating costs rise and funding from both government and private donors fall. A 2025 survey of more than 500 museum directors by the American Alliance of Museums found that 55% were still seeing fewer visitors than in 2019. More so, about a third had also lost government grants of contracts following federal changes under the Trump administration. Two-thirds of these museums said that they're still struggling to recoup the lost funding. This matters because most museums don't survive on ticket sales alone. It's a combination of admissions, membership, donors, and foundations and government grants. When attendance is down, costs are up, and grant money disappears. There's not a ton of other options to fall back on. As a society, museums are important because they support school programs and independent learning at any age. They also help preserve artifacts and scientific collections and help bring awareness to conservation and preservation efforts. Right now, more museums are trying to adopt through new programs, partnerships, and fundraising. If you're able to, support your local museum this fall by planning a visit or signing up for membership. That's Viewpoints Explained for this week. I'm Ebony McMorris.
14: Welcome to Culture Crash, where we examine what's new and old in entertainment. The new movie Coyote vs. Acme is a Looney Tunes adventure that traveled as roundabout a road to release as any movie I can think of. The film, which began production in 2018, was shelved by Warner Brothers in 2023 for a tax write-off. This meant the movie, which was already finished, would never be seen publicly. After much outcry, the company in 2025 reversed course and allowed Ketchup Entertainment to pay a reported $50 million to acquire the finished film. Finally, in August 2026, Coyote vs. Acme was released into theaters, admittedly with much less fanfare and virtually no marketing. And the critical and public consensus both say that the movie is really good. The film blends animation and live-action filmmaking to tell the story of Wile E. Coyote, bringing the Acme Corporation to court after their products continue to gravely injure him and foil his pursuit of the Roadrunner. Starring Will Forte, Lana Condor, and John Cena, Coyote vs. Acme is a family-friendly courtroom comedy that had my theater laughing throughout its runtime. Typically, you'd expect a movie that was set to be erased from existence to feel incomplete or to be a total swing and a miss, but that is not the case here. Speculation abounds as to why Warner Brothers saw such little value in the title. What seems apparent to me is that with a proper Looney Tunes-sized marketing push, there's no reason to believe Coyote vs. Acme couldn't have been a hit. Instead, director Dave Green and company will have to settle for being grateful the movie's being seen at all. Fun, zany, and completely worth seeing, Coyote vs. Acme is now in theaters. I'm Evan Rook.
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27: 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Welcome, the Beatles!
28: The Beatles! How you doing, Beatles fans? JC Hayes here. It's another Beatles Weekly for the weekend, the last weekend of September. Wow, where did that go? Welcome to fall, and a good show in store for you today. Later on in the solo corner, we will go back and listen to a song from an album that John Lennon released this week in 1974. That LP, known as Walls and Bridges. This week, 50 years ago, Ringo releases an album. We'll play a track from that one for you. And it was this week in 1964 that the Beatles' A Hard Day's Night album was number one on the charts for the 10th consecutive week. So let's start the show off with songs from that LP and movie.

Well, it was the summer of Beatlemania, and those two songs were from the movie A Hard Day's Night, a very typical day in the life of the Beatles back then. I Should Have Known Better, of course, and Tell Me Why here on Beatles Weekly. Well, let's fast forward 1 year to the summer of 1965 when the Help album was number one in America, which was also a movie, for the third week in a row. And here's one from that one.

that's one of my favorite songs from the Help movie and soundtrack. John's You're Gonna Lose That Girl. And before that one, it was the soundtrack title, Help, here on Beatles Weekly, with that little James Bond intro that's included on the LP. It's me, J.C. Hayes, and this is Beatles Weekly. We're going to go from John Lennon needing help to John Lennon just downright being tired.

George, you done good with that one. I'm E Mine from the Get Back / Let It Be sessions. And that was the one that was originally released on the album, a little bit longer than the Glenn Johns mix that was included in the box set for the Let It Be package. J.C. Hayes here with Beatles Weekly. Well, it was this week in 1967. Sgt. Pepper had done it again and still retained its number one position on the Billboard music charts. And that was for an incredible 14th week in a row. Wow.

0: From America's number one album this week in 1967, Ringo and Get By with a Little Help from My Friends, along with Sgt. Pepper's Lonely Hearts Club Band that started that LP off. And, well, Ringo's out on the road again doing his all-star band tour just for the month pretty much of October. He's got 10 dates scheduled. Most are on the East Coast. And I'll be one of the folks sitting in the seats at his show in Wallingford, Connecticut. Me and a couple of my buddies are going to go see Ringo once again, because he's just so great live and has such a fabulous band, too. They really are all stars. More to come on Beatles Weekly. We'll talk more about Ringo Starr with a song he released this week in 1973 in the Solo Corner coming up.
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Well, what can you say about that one? Pretty much an anthem for the 60s and beyond. John Lennon's All You Need Is Love. And before that one, John's When I Get Home. It's Beatles Weekly, J.C. Hayes, and time for the solo corner right now. And this next song is one that pretty much is a staple for Ringo Starr whenever he plays with his all-star band, and maybe possibly the best song he ever released. It came out this week in 1973 and was co-written with fellow Beatle George Harrison. Here's Photograph on Beatles Weekly.

Yeah, another great sing-along ditty from Ringo Starr. Photograph from his Ringo album that was released this week in 1973 as a single. Well, what was happening this week in 1974? John Lennon was busy.

0: busy because he was taking part in, quote unquote, the lost weekend with his close compadre, May Pang. And they hung out for almost a year together. John wrote songs and recorded songs for this album, Walls and Bridges, released this week in 1974, 52 years ago.
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Yes, and that was May Pang whispering John's name in that song. Number 9, Dream. Part of the album Walls and Bridges, released this week in 1974. Certainly one of John Lennon's best LPs, part of the lost weekend that he had with May Pang. Let's continue inside the solo corner now on Beatles Weekly. Ringo was at it again this week in 1976. 50 years ago, he released an album called Ringo's Rotogravure, and he got help from Paul McCartney, who wrote a song for him on this LP. And here it is. It's called You Don't Know Me At All.

0: An album cut from Ringo's Rotogravure. That album released this week 50 years ago, 1976, a track that Paul wrote for Ringo, You Don't Know Me At All. Putting the wraps on our solo corner here on Beatles Weekly. But stick around, there's lots more to come, including the single version of a song the Beatles had a big hit with on the way.
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3: Berkshire Health System's Health Fair is coming up on Saturday, October 3rd from 10 until 2 at the Berkshire Family YMCA on North Street in Pittsfield, and it's open to everyone in the Berkshires. Just show up. And right now I'm speaking with Dr. Jason Ogees from Berkshire Health Systems. 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
4: Part of the impetus, you know, behind this initiative is that we're looking to lower those barriers or remove them when possible, surround the patients and the people who feel that they need things addressed but have not been able to get that and have the structure around them to deliver that. So that's really what we're about, and we're going to go and start that relationship where they are.
3: The Berkshire Health System's Health Fair is on Saturday, October 3rd from 10 until 2 at the Berkshire Family YMCA. 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

0: That's the single version of Get Back here on Beatles Weekly. And before that, going back to the early Meet the Beatles album in America, It Won't Be Long. J.C. Hayes, your host for the show. Pretty big stuff happened this week in 1965 on ABC television when the Beatles cartoon debuted.
1: Well, folks, here comes the part of the program that I like best, the sing-along. That's when all of you at home join in and sing the lyrics of the next song along with us. And where'd that prop man go to? Yoo-hoo! Oh, prop man!
2: At your service.
1: You're the prop man?
2: Yeah, the regular one's on vacation. I'm filling in for him.
1: Oh. Now, this next sing-along tune has a lot of punch in it, so I would like you to decorate the stage with something that really fits the mood.
2: Lucky for you, I've got just the thing.
1: What in blazes is that?
2: It's the punch you said you wanted. Here, you're on, Bertha.
1: Oh!
2: That's it, Bertha. Cool it. You're due back at the circus in 5 minutes. So off to it, girl.
1: And a one, and a two. Ooh, that Ringo.

0: Well, another song from Sgt. Pepper's Lonely Hearts Club Band, America's number one album this week in 1967. Putting the wraps on this weekend's Beatles Weekly. Oh, before that, by the way, we heard Paperback Writer and Think for Yourself. And that's actually one of the tracks that's going to be released on the new Rubber Soul box set. We actually gave you a preview on that one of the new mix. That puts the wraps on Beatles Weekly. J.C. Hayes, thanks for tuning in to the show. Don't forget, look us up on Facebook for the latest Beatles news and info. Just put Beatles Weekly in the search bar. Until next weekend, same time and place, we'll see you back here. Don't forget, keep your eyes on the long and winding road.
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up this fall, Rock and Roll Hall of Fame induction. That'll happen in November in New York. And then, well, of course, the Rock Hall is in Cleveland. Go to both places with your new money, $25,000 cash blast. You're going to win some money and book a trip. Phil Collins will be inducted into the Rock Hall in November.

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2: Berkshire Health System's Health Fair is coming up on Saturday, October 3rd from 10 until 2 at the Berkshire Family YMCA on North Street in Pittsfield, and it's open to everyone in the Berkshires. Just show up. 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

If you feel more tired during the fall than any other time of year, you're not alone. They said the shortening of the days, it's kind of a shock to the system, and it does wear us out a little bit. And then the time change happens in October. I think it's Halloween Day, right? We have that time change anyway. Things happen to make us tired, so you're not alone. And hopefully at some point you get some rest this weekend, but officially most people are tired. Win some money to perk yourself up tomorrow. 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
2: Berkshire Health System's Health Fair is coming up on Saturday, October 3rd from 10 until 2 at the Berkshire Family YMCA on North Street in Pittsfield, and it's open to everyone in the Berkshires. Just show up. And right now I'm speaking with Dr. Jason Ogees from Berkshire Health Systems. 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
3: Part of the impetus, you know, behind this initiative is that we're looking to lower those barriers or remove them when possible, surround the patients and the people who feel that they need things addressed but have not been able to get that and have the structure around them to deliver that. So that's really what we're about, and we're going to go and start that relationship where they are.
2: The Berkshire Health System's Health Fair is on Saturday, October 3rd from 10 until 2 at the Berkshire Family YMCA. It's open to everyone in the Berkshires. 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

Interesting note about fall fashion. Chocolate brown and camel colors together are out, and chocolate brown and baby pink are in. However, don't put the pink with black. There's a lot to keep track of, right? But black and pink are out. And instead, if you want to pair something with black, cherry red. And there's our fall fashion advice. Also, navy and butter yellow. Kind of like the West Virginia football team or something. Make the most of that. Shopping money is coming tomorrow. $25,000 cash blast, 820.

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We hear you. It's up to you, you know? If you love them, you love them. 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
1: Berkshire Health System's Health Fair is coming up on Saturday, October 3rd from 10 until 2 at the Berkshire Family YMCA on North Street in Pittsfield, and it's open to everyone in the Berkshires. Just show up. And right now I'm speaking with Dr. Jason Ogees from Berkshire Health Systems. Dr. Ogees, we know it's not that people don't care about their health, but sometimes people can't make it, whether it's insurance-related, transportation, whatever the reason may be, there's barriers.
2: Part of the impetus, you know, behind this initiative is that we're looking to lower those barriers or remove them when possible, surround the patients and the people who feel that they need things addressed but have not been able to get that and have the structure around them to deliver that. So that's really what we're about, and we're going to go and start that relationship where they are.
1: The Berkshire Health System's Health Fair is on Saturday, October 3rd from 10 until 2 at the Berkshire Family YMCA. It's open to everyone in the Berkshires. It's free. And by going to the fair, something could be caught early enough to save your life.
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0: 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Whoopie.

a thought we haven't had yet today. If we're going to replace LOL with something else, what do we replace it with? A whole thread is happening on the web right now. Because rarely do we actually LOL, right? That's an exaggeration, and so we should stop saying it. LAL, laughed a little. That's not a bad idea. LBO, laughing by obligation. Depends on who you're responding to, if you're obligated or not. And IST, I'm screenshotting this. And that's the ultimate compliment if you're screenshotted. So that's an idea, IST. Back to your phone. The final countdown, Europe.

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Billy Idol, well-deserved induction into the Rock and Roll Hall of Fame. The ceremony will happen in New York City in November. That'll be on Disney Plus in December. Congratulations, Billy Idol and Phil Collins, this year.

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The Berkshire's greatest hits of the 80s, 90s, and more. 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
1: Berkshire Health System's Health Fair is coming up on Saturday, October 3rd from 10 until 2 at the Berkshire Family YMCA on North Street in Pittsfield, and it's open to everyone in the Berkshires. Just show up. And right now I'm speaking with Dr. Jason Ogees from Berkshire Health Systems. Dr. Ogees, we know it's not that people don't care about their health, but sometimes people can't make it, whether it's insurance-related, transportation, whatever the reason may be, there's barriers.
2: Part of the impetus, you know, behind this initiative is that we're looking to lower those barriers or remove them when possible, surround the patients and the people who feel that they need things addressed but have not been able to get that and have the structure around them to deliver that. So that's really what we're about, and we're going to go and start that relationship where they are.
1: The Berkshire Health System's Health Fair is on Saturday, October 3rd from 10 until 2 at the Berkshire Family YMCA. It's open to everyone in the Berkshires. It's free. And by going to the fair, something could be caught early enough to save your life.
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Joni Mitchell is a hero to so many. So many that we love. Sarah McLachlan and Brandi Carlile. This is a Joni Mitchell song, Big Yellow Taxi, featuring Vanessa Carlton, Counting Crows.

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Maybe you're studying for a test right now. How do we retain more information when learning something new? This can apply to anybody. Give yourself time between reviews. Take a deep breath, walk around, come back to it. Try handwriting your notes. That was always a good hack for me. And close the book when you can and see if you remember what you see on the page. It's called retrieval practice. And so that's something to do today, too. Studying for your test. And also exercise before you learn. Whitney Houston right now.

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2: Berkshire Health System's Health Fair is coming up on Saturday, October 3rd from 10 until 2 at the Berkshire Family YMCA on North Street in Pittsfield, and it's open to everyone in the Berkshires. Just show up. And right now I'm speaking with Dr. Jason Ogees from Berkshire Health Systems. 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
3: Part of the impetus, you know, behind this initiative is that we're looking to lower those barriers or remove them when possible, surround the patients and the people who feel that they need things addressed but have not been able to get that and have the structure around them to deliver that. So that's really what we're about, and we're going to go and start that relationship where they are.
2: The Berkshire Health System's Health Fair is on Saturday, October 3rd from 10 until 2 at the Berkshire Family YMCA. It's open to everyone in the Berkshires. 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

0: And it's estimated that 800,000 drivers are texting while driving at any given time in the U.S.
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Madonna opening the show tonight, the MTV VMAs. That could be a big moment. The last time she performed was 2003 with Britney Spears. And of course, they had the kiss and Christina Aguilera was there and it was amazing and iconic. And maybe Britney will pop up and do an appearance again. That's my prediction. Something odd is going to happen during that performance tonight for Madonna at the MTV VMAs. We'll see.

So fitness watches tend to overestimate the amount of calories burned by 15 to 25%. And the higher the body fat, the higher the error rate, I guess. I don't know. I'm passing along what I read. New York Post at that this week, that they're not always accurate. But you know what? We're going to take a walk anyway, feel good about ourselves, and embrace the curves. And win some money tomorrow for a new watch. $25,000 cash blast.

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Over the last four decades, this song has been remade and sampled numerous times by artists like David Guetta and Jay-Z. But nothing beats the original. It's Alphaville, Forever Young.

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If you're headed to the movies this weekend, it looks like the one to see is Primetime. That's the To Catch a Predator movie starring Robert Pattinson. Now, I was a big fan of the show back when it was on in the early 2000s, so I really kind of want to see this. If you've seen it, let me know how it is. Send me a message using our app.

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4: Berkshire Health System's Health Fair is coming up on Saturday, October 3rd from 10 until 2 at the Berkshire Family YMCA on North Street in Pittsfield, and it's open to everyone in the Berkshires. 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
4: Again, that's the Berkshire Health System's Community Health Fair on Saturday, October 3rd from

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So we want to help you pay down some bills. We get your chance at $25,000 with our Cash Blast. 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

Not quite sure how I feel about this, but I'd be willing to try it at least once. Apparently, Shock Top has teamed up with Spirit Halloween to make a candy corn flavored beer. They say the first taste tastes like candy corn, and then the beer flavor kicks in after that. If you've tried it, let me know how it is.

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3: Berkshire Health System's Health Fair is coming up on Saturday, October 3rd from 10 until 2 at the Berkshire Family YMCA on North Street in Pittsfield, and it's open to everyone in the Berkshires. Just show up. 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
4: Part of the impetus, you know, behind this initiative is that we're looking to lower those barriers or remove them when possible, surround the patients and the people who feel that they need things addressed but have not been able to get that and have the structure around them to deliver that. 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

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Thanks for making us the soundtrack of your Sunday afternoon. Hope you're having a good weekend so far. With Meatloaf and Pat Benatar on the way, it's Steve Winwood and Higher Love.

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However, that same study also found that 82% of us said that we recently did something that was dangerous behind the wheel. Yeah, kind of sounds like we're lying to ourselves, doesn't it?

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Hey, it's Cooper Fox. So if you're headed to the movies, the two big ones out this weekend are Primetime, the movie about To Catch a Predator, and also the re-release of Avengers Endgame. That's to get you primed up for the release of Avengers Doomsday, which comes out this December. Here's Rick Astley. It's Together Forever.

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Hey, it's Cooper Fox. So we got to talk about this. The more I talk to people, the more I realize that some people are still doing the things they started doing during the pandemic. Maybe it was a workaround for everyday life. Maybe it was something they did to keep themselves occupied. But after the pandemic ended, they never ditched it. What is it for you? 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
1: 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Mm-hmm. Well, mostly. It took me about a week and a half to get through Stephen King's The Stand.
0: Well, that's understandable because it's like 1,100 pages. 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

0: All right, what is something you started doing during the pandemic that you still do now? Madison.
1: Before the pandemic, I would maybe go to the gym a couple of times a week. And then when the gym closed because of the pandemic, I started working out at home.
0: Yeah.
1: And now I do it every day. 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
0: I'm sure you're saving yourself a bunch of cash, too. 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
1: 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And now I do it because, well, I want to save money because everything is so expensive.
0: Yeah, I can't disagree with that. Thanks for checking in, Kelly.

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Cooper, I am headed for the door. 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

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In just a few minutes, we put Journey in the artist spotlight. But first, let's rewind with Lifehouse. Yeah.

0: it's time for a Rewind Artist Spotlight, and this time it's a band that made a big decision to add a keyboard player named Jonathan Cain. Why did they do it? Here is Journey's Steve Perry.
1: The band knew it had to do something. We had done what we had taken that sound as far as we could, all the way up to Departure, and did our live album, and still doing the same stuff, basically, and then we had to make a sound change. Otherwise, you'd dry up and blow away or something, you know?

0: 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I'm Gary Bryan. Coming up next, the top five hits for September 1991.
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17: Rewind. All right, in just a few minutes, we're going to count down the five biggest hits for September 1991. But first, let's rewind with Paula Abdul.

time for another Rewind Custom Top 5 Countdown, and this time we reach back to the month of September in the year 1991. These are your five biggest hits, starting in fifth place with Boyz II Men.

ABC, BBD. Mm-hmm. Our countdown of the five biggest hits for September 1991, now up to number 4. It's Wind of Change. Let's rewind with the Scorpions.

We're counting down the five biggest hits for a big month, September 1991. In third place, a song that was used as a theme song for the pilot episode of Friends. True story, Shiny Happy People. Let's rewind with R.E.M.

counting them down, the five biggest hits for the month of September 1991. And in first place, from the movie Robin Hood, Prince of Thieves with Kevin Costner, it's Everything I Do, I Do It For You. Let's Rewind with Bryan Adams.

0: Brian Adams Rewinds, and that is our Top 5 Countdown. I'm Gary Bryan, along with engineer Brandon Castillo.
1: What's going on?
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6: 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In which movie did Harrison Ford play Bob Falfa? The answer after we rewind with 9 days. This is-

9 days rewinds, and that brings us back to the pop culture quiz. The movie in which Harrison Ford played Bob Falfa was American Graffiti. Remember him in the cowboy hat? One of his very first big screen appearances. Let's rewind with Duran Duran.

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